he's the only person to have played on the recordings of both groups we're hearing from today. In a time when almost every young alto player was striving to sound just like Charlie Parker, Lee Konitz was one of the first, and perhaps most influential, to forge a new sound and improvisational approach on the alto sax. His cool, relaxed sound was one of the first that defined the sounds of West Coast or cool jazz in the next decade. And it's this sound that further gives these recordings a uniqueness apart from bebop. Just like Lenny Tristano's unique melodies, Lee Konitz's improvisations often consist of note groupings that seem to owe less allegiance to a strict adherence to bar lines than to completing the free expression of a musical thought or feeling. Listen to the way he ghosts or just implies certain notes, lightly skipping over them so that they're hardly heard. It gives his improvisations a sense of mystery, as well as helping them swing. Let's hear two more tunes from this great collaboration. The first from the pen of the band's guitarist Billy Bauer, called Marionette, and the second from Lee Konitz and Warren Marsh, Sax of a Kind. Listen how well Lee and Warren play together. The improvisational elements are paramount. Hear how the drums support the band's light sound with the use of brushes. The improvisations are allowed to unfold without the syncopated drum punctuations heard in bebop.

At the end of the May 1949 session, Lenny Tristano recorded a couple of pieces that were exercises he would often have his students perform. They were experiments in not only improvising after the written part of a particular tune had been played, but the whole form of the tune was improvised. From beginning to end, nothing about the tune was planned, except for the order each musician would enter. Let's hear an example of this in the form of the title tune from this CD, Intuition.

Next, we'll take a listen to a series of groundbreaking recordings that were recorded over the period from January of 1949 to March 1950. They were released piecemeal until 1957, when they were all compiled on one LP under the name Birth of the Cool. These recordings were some of the most influential in the history of jazz. It brought together arrangers that were inspired by the expanded harmonic language of bebop and the study and influence of the modern European classical tradition with instrumentalists that were developing a new sound and feel that enabled them to escape the vortex-like influence of Dizzy Gillespie and especially Charlie Parker. They were all brought together under the watchful eyes and ears of Miles Davis. Miles had spent several years playing with Charlie Parker, where the demands of the music required a technical virtuosity and speed of execution that was very difficult for Miles to attain. Because of his skill set, as well as his aesthetic, Miles naturally gravitated to a less frenetic and bombastic approach to jazz. At the same time, he was connecting with the more relaxed, cerebral sound of the Claude Thornhill Orchestra, as particularly expressed by Lee Konitz, Jerry Mulligan, and Gil Evans. Countless hours of theoretical discussions, listening, and experimentation, mostly at Gil Evans's apartment on 55th Street, culminated in the realization of Birth of the Cool, as it is now appropriately called. Let's hear the four tunes that make up the first session in January of 1949. The band is comprised of Miles Davis, trumpet, Kai Winding, trombone, Junior Collins, French horn, Bill Barber, tuba, Lee Konitz, alto sax, Jerry Mulligan, baritone sax, Al Haig on piano, Joe Schulman on bass, and Max Roach on drums. The tunes are Move, Jeru, Buddo, and Godchild. Move and Buddo were arranged by John Lewis, and Jeru and Godchild arranged by Jerry Mulligan. Listen to the understated, relaxed way everything is played. Everyone plays with a straight tone devoid of vibrato. The arrangements interweave interesting groupings of instruments, playing independent melodic lines in harmony, moving seamlessly from ensemble to improvised solos. The arrangements are taking on a new complexity and significance that would become one of the hallmarks of cool or West Coast jazz in the 50s. Here is Birth of the Cool.

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I'm Rusty Barker. The next session is from April of 1949. This time, J.J. Johnson is on trombone. J.J. was perhaps the first to show that horns without valves or keys could be played with the facility that bebop demanded. Sandy Siegelstein from Claude Thornhill's band, as were several other players on these sessions, is on French horn. Nelson Boyd is on bass, John Lewis plays piano, and Kenny Clark is on drums. It's interesting to note the differences between Max Roach's drumming on these sessions and Kenny Clark's. Kenny seems to generally have a lighter touch, hitting accents on the snare a little more subtly. Listen to his use of brushes that is in keeping with the overall laid-back lightness of sound in the band. Not to take anything away from the brilliant progressive drumming of Max Roach. After all, Jerry Mulligan had this to say about Max's drumming. "I can't say enough about his playing with the band. His melodic approach to my charts was a revelation to me." Let's hear Venus de Milo by Jerry Mulligan, Boplicity by Gil Evans, and Rouge, composed by John Lewis, who was trained in both classical music and jazz, and got an advanced degree from the Manhattan School of Music. He, of course, is mostly known as the founder and musical director of the Modern Jazz Quartet.

Let's hear the last tune from that April of 1949 session. It's a tune called Israel, composed and arranged by Johnny Carisi.

Let's hear three final tunes from the last session of Birth of the Cool from March of 1950. Gunther Schuller is now playing French horn. You might know that name as a major force in the development of Third Stream, a fusion of jazz and classical music. Al McKibben is on bass and Max Roach is back on drums. Everyone else is the same as the last session. The first tune is a Gil Evans arrangement of Moon Dreams, then a Jerry Mulligan arrangement of Miles Davis's Deception, and finally a Jerry Mulligan composition and arrangement called Rocker.

0: 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This is Rusty Barker. Until next time, keep on listening.
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1: 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Host Scott Hanley is ready to shepherd us through another hour of the music that has been an essential part of the American arts culture for over a century. We'll hear a wide variety of instrumental and vocal jazz, all designed to keep you good company as the weekend winds down. So relax and enjoy the next hour of great music as WLRN continues its long tradition of keeping the jazz flame alive 7 nights a week. Happy listening.

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1: These documents never leave Washington, D.C. until now. As America marks 250 years, eight cities will witness history firsthand. Miami is one of them. The Freedom Plane Tour will land here June 20th. And you can view the original founding documents, George Washington's Oath of Allegiance, the Treaty of Paris, an early draft of the Bill of Rights, and more. 14 days only, June 20th through July 5th. 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
2: 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Host Scott Hanley is ready to shepherd us through another hour of the music that has been an essential part of the American arts culture for over a century. We'll hear a wide variety of instrumental and vocal jazz, all designed to keep you good company as the weekend winds down. So relax and enjoy the next hour of great music as WLRN continues its long tradition of keeping the jazz flame alive 7 nights a week. Happy listening.

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0: It's Sunday Night Jazz here on 91.3 WLRN. Host Scott Hanley is ready to shepherd us through another hour of the music that has been an essential part of the American arts culture for over a century. We'll hear a wide variety of instrumental and vocal jazz, all designed to keep you good company as the weekend winds down. So relax and enjoy the next hour of great music as WLRN continues its long tradition of keeping the jazz flame alive 7 nights a week. Happy listening.

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1: Good morning. I'm Natu Twet. It's time to take a closer look at our natural world on the 92nd Naturalist. That's next, here on 91.3 WLRN. Wherever and however you're listening this morning, thank you. 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
3: Hi there, I'm Thane Maynard. The reproductive world of snails and slugs is anything but boring. Most land snails and many slugs are hermaphrodites, meaning each individual carries both male and female reproductive organs. This gives them a remarkable degree of flexibility. Any adult they meet is a potential mate, and their genitalia are on their heads, so snails mate literally face to face. Courtship in these animals can be surprisingly elaborate. Some species of land snails engage in a slow, hours-long ritual involving circling, tapping, and touching with their tentacles. In a few species, such as the common garden snail, partners even shoot love darts, tiny calcium carbonate spikes that one snail fires into the other's body. Despite the romantic name, the dart has nothing to do with transferring sperm. Instead, it delivers hormones that increase the shooter's chances of having its sperm accepted and stored. Both partners exchange sperm, often through a prolonged and carefully coordinated process. Each snail or slug can fertilize its own eggs internally, giving both individuals a reproductive payoff from a single encounter.
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5: Good morning, me Martinez. When you're a little kid, you'll wear anything to support your favorite team. That's why 5-year-old Mexican soccer fan Santi was wearing a red, white, and green Christmas sweater outside their training facility in the summer heat to match the colors of El Tri. A Mexican sports network found him, and striker Santiago Jimenez gave Santi his own personalized jersey and an invite to watch the team in Estadio Azteca. So it sounds like Christmas came early for Santi. It's Morning Edition.
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0: It's Morning Edition from NPR News. I'm Steve Inskeep.
5: And I'm A. Martinez. Most parents of young adults say they use smartphone apps to track their locations. That's according to a new survey out today. NPR's Allison Aubrey wondered, does that make parents feel more at ease or more stressed out?
7: Imagine it's a Sunday evening in the 1980s or early 1990s, and there's a queue for the payphone in the hall of a college dorm. Students line up, waiting their turn for a brief check-in with parents. That was typical, says Lauren Steinberg, a psychology professor at Temple University.
8: I think the norm would have been, you know, to have maybe a weekly phone call, probably not more frequently than that. But I think that parents and their adult children are much closer emotionally these days.
7: From what he observes as a professor, technology has led to a pretty dramatic shift.
8: To the point where sometimes during midterms or finals, the students have to kind of block their parents from texting them because they're interrupting them too much.
7: Sarah Clark is co-director of the new University of Michigan survey released today. She explains they surveyed about 1,500 parents of 18 to 25-year-olds.
9: The first thing we asked was whether they use location tracking. And I was just shocked, 52% do that. And when they do it, the majority of time it is location tracking is always on.
7: Many cited safety or peace of mind as a main reason to track, but about 25% of parents acknowledged that tracking may cause anxiety more than reassurance. Clark says the problem arises when parents use tracking as a way to micromanage.
9: Hey, why aren't you in class? I thought you had to work at 9 o'clock. Weren't you going to exercise today? That's a signal that that's a parent who's having difficulty making that transition.
7: From parenting a child to parenting a young adult. There's no right or wrong, and each family has their own way of communicating. But these experts agree tracking should not be used as a form of surveillance.
8: This period of the late teens and early 20s is a really important time for young people to develop a sense of autonomy and independence and to have parts of their life that their parents aren't necessarily in on.
7: And it does not need to be all or nothing. Parents can take the lead to set a new boundary.
8: I think a parent could say, I just want to keep in touch with you and find out what's going on in your life. And let's see if we can just make a set time.
7: Each week or a few times a week. Leah Beal, a college student at University of Michigan who's 19, says her whole family tracks each other on their smartphones.
10: I always feel really reassured knowing that my parents always know where I am and I know where they are. My whole family kind of tracks each other. And it's not a way of like forcing it on each other, but it's a nice way to like feel connected.
7: She works as a research assistant on the survey and says her advice is, if you don't want to be tracked, talk to your parents about a gradual shift.
10: For example, a young adult could tell their parents that they can have their location if they're out late or if they're traveling somewhere new.
7: She says in addition to her family, she and about 10 friends track each other's locations too, which is pretty common, so there are plenty of people to help keep her safe and stay connected. Allison Aubrey, NPR News.
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1: 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I'm Natu Twe. And coming up from the WLRN newsroom, we tell you more about Miami-Dade's efforts to get a commuter rail line up and running. That story in 15 minutes.
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4: I'm Dave Mattingly. The U.S. and Iran are expected to sign an agreement on Friday in Switzerland to end the war. President Trump announced the deal yesterday on Truth Social, with Pakistan having served as a mediator. Oil prices dropped on word of the agreement. The UK's Court of Appeal is ruling at this hour on whether the British government acted properly when it banned a pro-Palestinian protest group. Earlier this year, London's High Court ruled the British government acted illegally when it labeled Palestinian Action a terrorist organization. NPR's Fatima Al-Kassab has more from London.
5: Palestine Action, a protest group which mostly targets Israeli weapons factories around the UK, was labelled a terrorist organisation by the British government last summer, leading to the arrest of thousands of supporters around the UK. London's High Court ruled earlier this year that this ban was unlawful and disproportionate, but the government then appealed that decision. Last week, four activists from the group were sentenced to a total of more than 20 years in prison for raiding an Israeli weapons factory in England in 2024. The four were convicted of criminal damage, but given harsher sentences because the judge said the incident had a terrorist connection. Human rights groups have called it an attack on the right to protest. Fatima Kassab, NPR News, London.
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6: From the WLRN newsroom, I'm Christine DiMatte. Space Florida wants to see more launches from Florida and more launches from the water just off the state's coastline. From our sister station in Orlando, Central Florida Public Media's Brendan Byrne has this report.
7: The state agency that helps court private space business is helping Seagate Space launch rockets from the sea. While the Space Coast isn't out of land to launch rockets from just yet, Space Florida CEO Rob Long says now is the time to invest in new ways to send stuff into space.
8: This is where you want to start looking at those alternative options, doing the smart things strategically to find those innovative ideas that allow you to then take advantage of what we already have from a statewide infrastructure perspective.
7: Space Florida approved the purchase of around $270,000 worth of equipment to then lease back to the company. That equipment will help Seagate develop a prototype launch pad at the Port of Tampa Bay. I'm Brendan Byrne in Orlando.
6: And Brendan is the host of a podcast titled Are We There Yet?, which explores human space exploration. You can find it wherever you get your podcasts. 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This is WLRN News. I'm Christine DiMatte.
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11: It's Morning Edition from NPR News. I'm Steve Inskeep in Washington, D.C.
12: And I'm A. Martinez in Los Angeles, California. President Trump will join leaders of the world's wealthiest nations for a summit in the French Alps today, known as the G7.
11: The meeting, we expect, will involve talk of that peace agreement between the United States and Iran. The closure of the Strait of Hormuz raised oil prices and affected just about every economy on Earth.
12: We turn now to NPR's Eleanor Beardsley, who is following from France. Eleanor, this G7 summit will open in a few hours. What's the mood there?
13: Well, leaders will be bracing for the arrival of President Trump later today, but that's usually the case because he has a tendency to dictate the timing, the agenda, and the mood of such international summits. Commentators are saying he'll be arriving in a good mood, like a hero, fresh off of a deal to end the war with Iran. But European analysts are also noting that both the U.S. and Iran are claiming total victory, and that the U.S. is only fixing something it had broken. So basically, the world is back to where we were before the U.S. and Israel launched this war 107 days ago, they say. French President Emmanuel Macron is hosting the summit. This is his last G7, his last year in office. He reacted last night when the news broke, speaking from Evian-les-Bains in the French Alps, where he'll be receiving President Trump and the leaders of Canada, Japan, the UK, Italy, and Germany later today. He was cautiously

0: level of discomfort wearing one of these suits. It's very hot in Aturi, the sun is bright. It's very difficult to breathe inside the suit. And on top of that, the goggles fog up, so it's also difficult to see. These are the conditions under which doctors have to work. The Ebola patients themselves, some of them appear to be in a great deal of pain. We heard some people crying out. The doctor said that at a certain stage of the Ebola virus disease, the whole body aches and it's extremely painful. Emergency health workers say this patient is severely ill and needs a respirator. It's been ordered but hasn't yet arrived. Dr. Richard Cogent is a specialist in critical care and emerging infectious disease.
1: Les patients, ils traversent des moments très difficiles.
0: Dr. Cogent says what patients are going through is extremely difficult. The species of Ebola virus circulating has no vaccine. But with proper care, the disease is not necessarily a death sentence. And there are glimmers of hope. In Rwampara, about a dozen patients are on their way to making a full recovery. The outbreak was caught late, which is causing much of the suffering here. Health workers are desperately trying to catch up. For NPR News, I'm Emmett Livingstone in Bunia.
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4: Coming up in 10 minutes on Marketplace Morning Report. Summer home buying season is here. So why does the housing market still feel frozen? An agreement reached in the war in Iran, but how long until oil prices are back to normal? That plus all the morning's business news on WLRN.
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6: Good morning. I'm Yusuf Taha at the BBC. Britain's Prime Minister has announced that the country's under 16s will be banned from using social media. Keir Starmer said social media was designed to be addictive.
7: I think most parents will welcome this action. I want this message to be heard loud and clear. I am not prepared to compromise on the safety and happiness of our children. And that is why this ban must happen, and that is why this ban will happen.
6: The Crown Prince of Norway's stepson has been found guilty of rape and sentenced to 4 years in prison. Marius Borg Høiba had already pleaded guilty to drug offences. Here is the BBC's Paul Moss.
8: The court in Oslo heard how Marius Borg Høiba made videos of his sexual encounters, the women involved either asleep or incapacitated. He was born from a brief liaison between his mother, Mette Marit, and a convicted drug dealer. She went on to marry the heir to the Norwegian throne.
6: The Ebola outbreak in the Democratic Republic of Congo has continued to expand into new areas despite intensified surveillance and treatment efforts. Nearly 200 people have died. Starbucks in South Korea will shut all stores for half a day next week for staff to attend a history lesson. Last month, the chain attracted a public backlash after it launched a Tank Day reusable cup on the anniversary of a brutal military crackdown on pro-democracy protesters in 1980. I'm Yusuf Taha at the BBC in London.
9: This is WLRN News. I'm Sherry Lynn Cabrera. For more than 20 years, Miami-Dade County has planned to build a commuter rail line to provide much-needed public transit to traffic-weary residents. The plan is called Coastal Link, and eventually, it would connect government-owned trains from Miami-Dade to Palm Beach County along Florida's East Coast with commuter stops in multiple neighborhoods. Now, the county seemed closer than ever to signing a deal to get that project underway, but the whole thing stands on shaky ground. I spoke with WLRN's local government reporter, Joshua Ceballos, to shed some light on the proposed deal. So Josh, how does Miami-Dade plan to get this commuter train up and running?
10: Well, the county has been negotiating with the private train company Brightline since about 2022. The idea is to use the existing tracks that Brightline runs on and build new commuter stops along the corridor that run parallel to Biscayne Boulevard between Miami and Aventura. Here's Brightline CEO Patrick Goddard speaking about this plan at an economic forum late last year.
11: We have been working for several years on a project called the Coastal Link, which is a set. Essentially what we're doing is we are providing the excess capacity in our network to Dade, Broward, and Palm Beach counties so that they can operate a commuter system. So in that example, Miami-Dade County would have five stations between this station and Aventura. Broward would have 7 to 8 stations on their corridor, and then Palm Beach County would go all the way up to Jupiter with another 7 to 10 stations.
9: So they've been talking about this for 4 years. Are the conversations anywhere near done?
10: Negotiations are still ongoing, but I recently reviewed a draft agreement between Miami-Dade and Brightline from May 31st, and it seems like they're getting pretty close to a deal based on my reading.
9: What did the draft say?
10: I'll start by saying it's all subject to change and will need to be approved by the county commission once it's ready. But the broad strokes were really enlightening. Under the agreement, the county would pay to build 5 commuter stations from downtown Miami to Aventura, and Brightline would manage the construction. Brightline would also be responsible for operating the commuter service once it's up and running. That all amounts to this private company getting a lot of taxpayer dollars. The draft says Brightline gets a $125,000 monthly management fee during construction, plus milestone payments when they hit certain checkpoints. Then, when it's all ready to go, the county will pay Brightline upwards of $30 million per year to operate the commuter trains.
9: Why does Brightline want to operate the county's train service?
10: Brightline has been in a bad financial position for a long time. They've been unable to repay their creditors, and their bonds have received some of the lowest ratings from financial analysts. The company has been counting on these payments from the county for years, and they likely need a big cash infusion to avoid bankruptcy.
9: How much power or leeway over the commuter service does Brightline get in this deal?
10: Well, on top of being the operator for the commuter rail service, Brightline actually gets a lot of leeway. If Brightline decides to suspend the commuter service because they feel that the funding from the county commission is inadequate, they can just suspend the service. They have that right under this agreement. And if the county wants to end the agreement entirely out of convenience, then they have to pay Brightline $250 million at least in a termination fee. So Brightline actually gets a lot of caveats in this agreement just so that Miami-Dade County can finally have this Coastal Link commuter service.
9: How likely is it that this deal actually goes through?
10: The biggest complication is that Brightline doesn't actually own the tracks. They're owned by Florida East Coast Railway, or FECR. The two companies are currently in arbitration over this commuter deal because FECR says Brightline didn't include them in the negotiations with the county. The draft agreement actually says that if FECR says the commuter service needs fewer stops or fewer trains, the county needs to go back to the drawing board.
9: That was my conversation with WLRN's Joshua Ceballos about what Miami-Dade's commuter train deal with Brightline might look like. I'm Sherry Lynn Cabrera, and this is WLRN News.
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1: It's Morning Edition on South Florida's NPR News Source. We're 91.5 in the Keys, 104.7 in the Palm Beaches, and 91.3 WLRN. I'm Natu Twe. The price of crude oil dropped shortly after President Trump announced that the U.S. and Iran have agreed to a deal that, when signed Friday, would reopen the Strait of Hormuz. More on that story in 15 minutes.
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0: Live from NPR News in Washington, I'm Dave Mattingly. President Trump says the U.S. and Iran will sign an agreement later this week in Switzerland to end the war. NPR's Camila Domonoske says word of the deal sent oil prices lower.
1: Trump's first post about a deal came shortly before oil futures markets opened for the week on Sunday evening, and prices promptly dropped like a rock. And oil futures had already fallen significantly on Thursday and Friday in anticipation of a deal. Traders have gotten their hopes up for a reopened Strait of Hormuz repeatedly since the U.S. and Israel started this war, but oil prices have not been this low since the very first days of the conflict. Trump's second post on the deal says the strait will be reopened when the deal is signed Friday, quote, for purposes of mine removal. Camila Domonoske, NPR News.
0: Gasoline prices in the U.S. are continuing their steady decline. AAA says regular is averaging less than $4.07 a gallon. The price has fallen 46 cents in the last month. President Trump is on his way to France for this week's G7 summit. Ahead of the talks, French President Emmanuel Macron said he expects leaders of the G7 to discuss a ceasefire between Russia and Ukraine. Earlier today, Russian drone and missile attacks left at least 10 people dead and dozens wounded in Kyiv and Kharkiv. This is NPR News.
2: From the WLRN Newsroom, I'm Christine DiMattei. Governor Ron DeSantis is slamming the Trump administration's plan to block state-level artificial intelligence laws. In a post on X, DeSantis said preempting states from creating laws around AI without a federal framework is essentially a pardon for big tech. The response comes after tech companies and child safety groups met with the administration to gain support for bills that could preempt state laws on AI. That's according to Politico. Over the past year, DeSantis has urged lawmakers to pass an AI Bill of Rights in the state of Florida. His proposal included parental controls for minors who use AI platforms. It passed in the state Senate, but did not make it to the House floor. The Broward Sheriff's Office returned to county commissioners last week with a new funding request, one even heftier than the request commissioner shot down less than a year ago. The South Florida Sun-Sentinel reports that Broward County Sheriff Gregory Tony requested a budget of over $937 million, an increase of over $100 million. Commissioners turned down a budget increase of about $23 million just last year. Tony says the fund increases for salaries. He blames inadequate pay for the departure of almost 700 employees who have left the BSO in the past 3 years. Broward County commissioners say they don't know where the money for the increase would come from. This is WLRN News. I'm Christine DiMattei.
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6: It's Morning Edition from NPR News. I'm Steve Inskeep in Washington, D.C. Anna Mae Martinez in Los Angeles, California. The chief negotiator between the U.S. and Iran says there is a deal to end the war that will be signed on Friday. Details, though, aren't public. President Trump says it will lead to the reopening of the Strait of Hormuz, and global oil markets responded with their version of a sigh of relief. Crude prices dropped to their lowest levels since the beginning of the war. NPR's Camila Domonoske covers energy. So what do we know about how this deal, once it's signed, will affect the flow of oil?
7: Yeah, there are still a lot of questions about the exact terms here. We haven't seen the actual text of an agreement yet. President Trump had initially posted online that he was authorizing the toll-free reopening of the Strait of Hormuz. That's the crucial waterway through which about a fifth of the world's oil and liquefied natural gas passed before this conflict. He later wrote that the strait would reopen after the deal is signed Friday to allow for the removal of mines. The timeline here is a bit murky. But oil markets responded very enthusiastically. Prices for a barrel of crude had been north of $100 a barrel for most of this conflict. Those prices had already been dropping. They fell a lot on Thursday and Friday in anticipation of a deal like this. And when trading reopened after the weekend break on Sunday evening, they dropped even more. I'm looking now, the global benchmark Brent crude is right around $83 a barrel.
6: Is that what it was before the conflict began?
7: No. Prices had been down in the 60s. So we're still quite a bit higher than pre-war. And those prices are not likely to come all the way down, at least right away. I spoke with Kevin Book with Clearview Energy Partners. And he says you have to remember that there were important facilities, including oil production fields and refineries and ports, that were shut down or damaged in this conflict. That's going to take time to get those back up and running. Meanwhile, global stockpiles of crude oil were tapped into to compensate for the missing crude during the supply shock.
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2: Coming up in 10 minutes on Marketplace Morning Report, the Strait of Hormuz could soon be reopened, but how long will it take for markets to return to normal? And financial advice can come from unexpected places. Why you can learn a lot from former NBA players. 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
3: President Trump has launched major construction projects in the nation's capital, the kinds of projects that are usually handled by federal commissions and planning boards. 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
5: Good morning. I'm Yusuf Taha at the BBC. Saudi Arabia, Kuwait, and major European countries have welcomed the agreement between the U.S. and Iran. The deal includes the end of the war in Lebanon, but Israel and Hezbollah do not appear to have been party to it. The BBC's John Donison is in Jerusalem.
6: Israel is going along with this, but reluctantly. It's been dragged kicking and screaming, really, under pressure from its main ally, the United States. And I think, crucially, we're going to have to see what happens in Lebanon. Israel is giving no signs that it's ready to pull out its forces, which are occupying a large chunk of southern Lebanon.
5: A fire that swept through a container home in northwestern Greece has killed four elderly siblings. The three sisters and a brother had been living in the container for about 30 years. Gang violence in Haiti has killed more than 2,300 people so far this year. The UN's human rights chief, Volker Turk, described an atmosphere of impunity in the Caribbean nation. Officials in Pakistan-administered Kashmir say two more people have been killed after clashes broke out during a protest. Caroline Davis reports.
7: The JAAC called the protests, demanding to get rid of 12 legislative seats that are reserved for people from Indian-administered Kashmir who moved to Pakistan decades ago. The group say all seats should go to those who live in the region, and they're being used to create instability in the assembly. The authorities deny this and have banned the group.
5: I'm Yusuf Taha at the BBC in London.
2: It's 7:45.
8: From the WLRN newsroom, I'm Christine DiMattei. A proposed amendment to Florida's constitution could deliver significant property tax relief for homeowners, but local officials warn that the measure could reduce revenue for counties and cities, raising questions about how essential public services would be funded in the future. On the South Florida Roundup, WLRN's Tim Padgett spoke with the property appraisers of Miami-Dade, Broward, and Palm Beach counties about what the proposal could mean for local governments and for South Florida taxpayers.
9: Tomas Ragalalo of Miami-Dade County, just briefly, I'd like to hear your response to the governor's assertion that the model that local governments in this state have relied on for three-fourths of their revenue is in fact an unfair recurring tax.
10: I think he's half right, but I do think that what we hear from the people is that they are very upset, very angry that they cannot have a house if they not keep paying rent to the government. Mm-hmm. And that's the narrative that the governor and some people are creating. I believe that is true in terms of many people that have their home, that live on a check from their retirement from Social Security. And I've seen it every single day.
9: Marty Kerr in Broward County, what's been your response to the criticism we're seeing, including a lawsuit filed by a group that's emerged here in South Florida called Save Our Voters from Misleading Ballot Language? But other groups like Tax Foundation, for example, are pointing to estimates that we could see sales taxes have to double in this state to more than 15% in order to make up the impact of this measure. Are these valid points and complaints they're making?
0: I've actually had a lot of conversations, just like I'm sure Dorothy has and Tomas has, with many residents on this issue. They're bringing it up to me. They're talking to me about it. And what I think is very, very interesting, Tim, is it's not a political partisan issue. It really isn't. Mm-hmm. As you know, generally, when you have different issues, the Democrats, we go on our little corner, the Republicans go in their little corner. Not in this one. I've had Democrats and Republicans come to me that were supportive of it and who are against it. And I also think the closer you get to November, more information will come out. But now it's on the ballot. And what I think is exceptionally important is the power now is in the hands of the people. And the people, everybody that's going to go vote on this, if you go and vote in Florida, you really need to do your homework because this is a very, very consequential vote. That's the best way I can explain what at least what the people are saying out there. Mm-hmm. It's going to be, I think, probably one of the most consequential votes anybody's ever going to make. Because I said at the beginning, when you're not happy with somebody in public office, you can elect somebody else to that office. But when you change the Constitution, it's there forever.
9: This is more permanent, right? Dorothy Jackson, Palm Beach County, how do you view the criticism of the property tax measure from the standpoint of how it could unfairly and perhaps inordinately shift the local revenue burden in this state?
11: Well, if I could, Tim, I just wanted to speak to the lawsuit filing because the public should be aware that I don't want to call it standard practice, but oftentimes when a ballot measure is proposed, especially one that moved as quickly as this one did, there is some question that needs to be decided by the courts as to whether the language explains it enough.
9: That was one of the Wall Street Journal's editorial arguments, is that the governor and the legislature should have let other entities sort of help sift through the details of this before rushing it onto the ballot. Do you agree with that?
11: Well, I do think that normally we see when exemptions have been raised in past years, when the caps were brought into play, which was all done through the Constitution, through amendments, we did see a lot more discussion, robust discussion at the legislature over the course of their normal weeks of session rather than the 2 days that happened here. So, yeah, I think it's particularly difficult because the cities and the counties haven't really had the time to find out exactly what the consequences will be.
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13: You may have heard about a recent federal court ruling affirming that independent journalism must remain free from political interference. 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And yet, because of you, we continue. 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
1: 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I'm Natu Twe. The eastern part of the Democratic Republic of Congo is the center of a major Ebola outbreak. There have been nearly 800 confirmed cases and over 180 deaths.
2: The Ebola patients themselves, some of them appear to be in a great deal of pain. We heard some people crying out.
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1: At 80 degrees at 8:29, Morning Edition continues on WLRN. I'm Natu Twe. And coming up from the WLRN newsroom, we tell you more about Miami-Dade's efforts to get a commuter rail line up and running. More on that story in 15 minutes.
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4: Live from NPR News in Washington, I'm Dave Mattingly. The U.S. and Iran are expected to sign an agreement to end the war Friday in Switzerland. The deal was announced yesterday on Truth Social by President Trump, who says the signing in Geneva will result in the reopening of the Strait of Hormuz and an end to the U.S. naval blockade of Iranian ports. Protests by Iranian Americans are expected tonight outside the stadium in Los Angeles, where Iran is scheduled to play New Zealand in its first group stage match of the Men's World Cup soccer tournament. The Iranian team has been staying and training in Mexico. Taiwan's top spy agency is launching a website to allow citizens of China to share sensitive information securely. Ashish Valentine has more from Taipei.
5: Taiwan's National Security Bureau says as political controls get tighter in China, more and more sources there are contacting Taiwanese authorities to share sensitive information. The website aligns with similar efforts by the CIA, which has shared Mandarin language videos urging disgruntled Chinese officials to contact them. China's Taiwan Affairs Office also runs a platform encouraging sources in Taiwan to report on so-called separatist activity. China claims the self-ruled island is its own territory, and information is just one front of the expanding gray zone conflict across the Taiwan Strait. For NPR News, I'm Ashish Valentine in Taipei.
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6: From the WLRN newsroom, I'm Christine DiMatte. Space Florida wants to see more launches from Florida and more launches from the water just off the state's coastline. From our sister station in Orlando, Central Florida Public Media's Brendan Byrne has this report.
7: The state agency that helps court private space business is helping Seagate Space launch rockets from the sea. While the Space Coast isn't out of land to launch rockets from just yet, Space Florida CEO Rob Long says now is the time to invest in new ways to send stuff into space.
8: This is where you want to start looking at those alternative options, doing the smart things strategically to find those innovative ideas that allow you to then take advantage of what we already have from a statewide infrastructure perspective.
7: Space Florida approved the purchase of around $270,000 worth of equipment to then lease back to the company. That equipment will help Seagate develop a prototype launch pad at the Port of Tampa Bay. I'm Brendan Byrne in Orlando.
6: And Brendan is the host of a podcast titled Are We There Yet?, which explores human space exploration. You can find it wherever you get your podcasts. 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Plus, the way Florida officials are choosing to deal with so-called teen takeover mobs. 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This is WLRN News. I'm Christine DiMatte.
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12: It's Morning Edition from NPR News. I'm Steve Inskeep in Washington, D.C.
13: And May Martinez in Los Angeles, California. President Trump will join leaders of the world's wealthiest nations for a summit in the French Alps today, known as the G7.
12: The meeting, we expect, will involve talk of that peace agreement between the United States and Iran. The closure of the Strait of Hormuz raised oil prices and affected just about every economy on Earth.
13: We turn now to NPR's Eleanor Beardsley, who is following from France. Eleanor, this G7 summit will open in a few hours. What's the mood there?
14: Well, leaders will be bracing for the arrival of President Trump later today, but that's usually the case because he has a tendency to dictate the timing, the agenda, and the mood of such international summits. Commentators are saying he'll be arriving in a good mood, like a hero, fresh off of a deal to end the war with Iran. But European analysts are also noting that both the U.S. and Iran are claiming total victory, and that the U.S. is only fixing something it had broken. So basically, the world is back to where we were before the U.S. and Israel launched this war 107 days ago, they say. French President Emmanuel Macron is hosting the summit. This is his last G7, his last year in office. He reacted last night when the news broke, speaking from Evian-les-Bains in the French Alps, where he'll be receiving President Trump and the leaders of Canada, Japan, the UK, Italy, and Germany later today. He was cautiously optimistic. Here he is.
15: L'objectif, c'est de voir les conséquences de cet accord, le soutien au Liban.
14: He says, we need to see the consequences of this agreement, its support for Lebanon, the reopening of the Strait of Hormuz long term, and of course, an agreement on Iran's nuclear and ballistic weapons.
13: So I'm trying to remember, didn't European leaders say that they would help reopen the Strait of Hormuz once the fighting stops? If so, I mean, is that still on the table?
14: Yes, it absolutely is. Around 40 countries met in April in Paris, led by Britain and France, and they said they would contribute to such a force once the war ends. And France has an aircraft carrier in the region, the Charles de Gaulle, standing by. Alice Ruffo, who is France's deputy defense minister, spoke this morning on the radio. Here she is.
16: Oui, nous sommes prêts.
14: So she says we are ready to contribute to reopening this strait and demining it as long as there's this agreement in place and the fighting has stopped. You know, Trump disparaged, he even mocked British Prime Minister Keir Starmer and President Macron for this offer of force after the war ends a couple months ago. But he wants them involved today.

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5: Good morning, I'm Laura Kane at the BBC. President Volodymyr Zelensky has condemned what he said was a Russian attack on one of Ukraine's holiest sites, the Orthodox monastic complex Pechersk Lavra in Kyiv. It dates back nearly 1,000 years and is a UNESCO World Heritage Site. The BBC's Nick Beek is there.
6: You can see burnt out debris that's fallen down from the golden roof, some pieces of gold still evident. Ukrainians saying that this is a completely unacceptable attack on their history, their culture, on Christianity.
5: Russia's denied targeting the Pechersk Lavra complex. Gang violence in Haiti has killed more than 2,300 people so far this year, according to the United Nations. The UN's human rights chief, Volker Turk, described an atmosphere of impunity in the Caribbean nation. And Starbucks in South Korea will shut all stores for half a day next week for staff to attend a history lesson following a public backlash over a promotional campaign. Here's Ambarasa Netharajan.
7: Last month, Starbucks launched a Tank Day reusable coffee cup promotion that coincided with the anniversary of the 1980 pro-democracy uprising. Many felt the tank motif referenced vehicles deployed by the military government to crush the protest. That created a public uproar, and Starbucks' parent company in South Korea apologized and sacked the chief executive.
5: I'm Nora Kane at the BBC in London.
8: This is WLRN News. I'm Sherry Lynn Cabrera. For more than 20 years, Miami-Dade County has planned to build a commuter rail line to provide much-needed public transit to traffic-weary residents. The plan is called Coastal Link, and eventually, it would connect government-owned trains from Miami-Dade to Palm Beach County along Florida's East Coast with commuter stops in multiple neighborhoods. Now, the county seems closer than ever to signing a deal to get that project underway, but the whole thing stands on shaky ground. I spoke with WLRN's local government reporter, Joshua Ceballos, to shed some light on the proposed deal. So Josh, how does Miami-Dade plan to get this commuter train up and running?
9: Well, the county has been negotiating with the private train company Brightline since about 2022. The idea is to use the existing tracks that Brightline runs on and build new commuter stops along the corridor that run parallel to Biscayne Boulevard between Miami and Aventura. Here's Brightline CEO Patrick Goddard speaking about this plan at an economic forum late last year.
10: We have been working for several years on a project called the Coastal Link, which is essentially what we're doing is we are providing the excess capacity in our network to Dade, Broward, and Palm Beach counties so that they can operate a commuter system. So in that example, Miami-Dade County would have 5 stations between this station and Aventura. Broward would have 7 to 8 stations on their corridor, and then Palm Beach County would go all the way up to Jupiter with another 7 to 10 stations.
8: So they've been talking about this for 4 years. Are the conversations anywhere near done?
9: Negotiations are still ongoing, but I recently reviewed a draft agreement between Miami-Dade and Brightline from May 31st, and it seems like they're getting pretty close to a deal based on my reading.
8: What did the draft say?
9: I'll start by saying it's all subject to change and will need to be approved by the County Commission once it's ready. But the broad strokes were really enlightening. Under the agreement, the county would pay to build 5 commuter stations from downtown Miami to Aventura, and Brightline would manage the construction. Brightline would also be responsible for operating the commuter service once it's up and running. That all amounts to this private company getting a lot of taxpayer dollars. The draft says Brightline gets a $125,000 monthly management fee during construction, plus milestone payments when they hit certain checkpoints. Then, when it's all ready to go, the county will pay Brightline upwards of $30 million per year to operate the commuter trains.
8: Why does Brightline want to operate the county's train service?
9: Brightline has been in a bad financial position for a long time. They've been unable to repay their creditors, and their bonds have received some of the lowest ratings from financial analysts. The company has been counting on these payments from the county for years, and they likely need a big cash infusion to avoid bankruptcy.
8: How much power or leeway over the commuter service does Brightline get in this deal?
9: Well, on top of being the operator for the commuter rail service, Brightline actually gets a lot of leeway if Brightline decides to suspend the commuter service because they feel that the funding from the county commission is inadequate. They can just suspend the service. They have that right under this agreement. And if the county wants to end the agreement entirely out of convenience, then they have to pay Brightline $250 million at least in a termination fee. So Brightline actually gets a lot of caveats in this agreement just so that Miami-Dade County can finally have this Coastal Link commuter service.
8: How likely is it that this deal actually goes through?
9: The biggest complication is that Brightline doesn't actually own the tracks. They're owned by Florida East Coast Railway, or FECR. The two companies are currently in arbitration over this commuter deal because FECR says Brightline didn't include them in the negotiations with the county. The draft agreement actually says that if FECR says the commuter service needs fewer stops or fewer trains, the county needs to go back to the drawing board.
8: That was my conversation with WLRN's Joshua Ceballos about what Miami-Dade's commuter train deal with Brightline might look like. I'm Sherry Lynn Cabrera, and this is WLRN News.
0: President Trump has launched major construction projects in the nation's capital, the kinds of projects that are usually handled by federal commissions and planning boards. On the next If You Can Keep It, Trump's beautification of Washington, who's paying for it, and lessons from history about why it matters. Next time on 1A.
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7: Back to our conversation in a moment, but first we'd love your help with what's coming up tomorrow. The Supreme Court has a busy couple of weeks ahead of them. They have a stacked docket of high-profile cases that could have seismic effects for years to come. We're expecting decisions soon on immigration involving birthright citizenship and temporary protected status, a huge case about whether mail ballots should be counted if they arrive after Election Day, and much more. We'll dig into what you need to know about the cases, and we'd love to hear from you as well. What decision are you most anticipating hearing from the court, and why? Do you have questions about any of these issues? The number is at 85. You can call us at 855-236-1212. We want to hear your thoughts about how you think the court should rule on any of the cases they have left. Again, the number is 855-236-1A1A. Or talk to us using our app, 1A Vox Pop, and you'll hear that conversation tomorrow. Now back to how President Trump is transforming the nation's capital. We're here with Dan Diamond, White House reporter at the Washington Post, and Ed Sterley, Senior Director of the National Parks Conservation Association.
8: Let's add a new voice to the conversation now. Rebecca Miller is the Executive Director of the D.C. Preservation League. That's a nonprofit that advocates for the preservation of the District of Columbia's historical buildings and public spaces. Rebecca, welcome.
9: Thank you for having me.
8: But before we turn back to our panel, let's check in with writer and historian Julia Swag. She's the author of four books, including Lady Bird Johnson, Hiding in Plain Sight. Julia, welcome to you.
10: Great to be with you all. Thank you.
8: Julia, your book on Lady Bird Johnson explores the urban renewal renovation work she did in D.C. as First Lady. We're talking back in between 1963 and 1969, and she established a coalition of public and government entities, private citizens, neighborhood groups, coming up with projects to revitalize the District of Columbia. What were the biggest changes made to the city during that time, in that process?
10: Well, the beautification phrase that you've used in your show and that Lady Bird and the White House incorporated to was about two things. One was the ornamental beautification, what we see around the National Mall, the cherry blossoms, the azaleas, the bulbs that come up every year in the public spaces that tourists generally see when they come in and out of DC. The second part of it really had to do with reframing broader desegregating access to natural parks outside of Northwest Washington, in Southeast, in Southwest, in Northeast. Those are less visible, but longer, much more a part of the Lyndon Johnson social justice agenda around environmentalism and the franchise and even home rule.
7: Lady Bird Johnson utilized community engagement in her beautification work. How did she reach out and work with DC residents during her time as First Lady?

0: Paul Rudnick has always been obsessed with spy thrillers. The gadgets, the car chases, the luxurious backdrops, his new book has them all, plus a top secret LGBTQ spy agency.
1: These are the people who are often overlooked or underestimated, and yet there they are at the very center of power.
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0: 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By the PRX Ambassador Council, whose members include Stakem by Sortica Family Enterprises, Hari B., Lynn Dreyfus, Laura Shapiro Kramer, Glenn Rogers, and Dominique Hare Rogers. The World's theme music is composed by Ned Porter. The World is a co-production of GBH Boston and PRX.
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1: The time is 4 o'clock.
4: Both the U.S. and Iran say they have reached a deal to end the fighting and reopen the Strait of Hormuz.
5: But more complicated issues remain unresolved, including the future of Iran's nuclear program.
4: We will have the latest this Monday, June 15th, on All Things Considered from NPR News. I'm Elsa Chang.
5: And I'm Scott Detrow. What is happening to the data that ICE is collecting on protesters?
6: You should let her know to not do that anymore, because people who are doing that type of thing are getting added to a domestic terrorist watch list.
4: Also, guess what? It is peak tick season, especially in the Northeast and Midwest.
5: How people in those regions are changing up their lives right now.
7: We are seeing about the third highest rate that we've seen in the past 10 years. So it's an important time to watch out for tick bites.
4: And the UK says it's going to ban social media for all kids under 16.
5: First, this newscast.
8: Live from NPR News, I'm Lakshmi Singh. President Trump is at the annual G7 summit hosted by French President Emmanuel Macron this year in the French Alps. NPR's Eleanor Beardsley reports Trump is fresh off a deal with Iran to end the war and reopen the Strait of Hormuz.
9: Commentators in France noted that Trump is only fixing what he broke, and the world is simply back to where it was before he started the war 107 days ago. But French President Emmanuel Macron expressed cautious optimism.
10: L'objectif sera de voir les conséquences de cet accord.
9: We need to see the consequences of this agreement, he said. Its support for Lebanon, the reopening of the Strait of Hormuz long term, and of course an agreement on Iran's nuclear and ballistic weapons. France and Britain have promised to secure the strait once the fighting stops, as well as help demine the body of water. The leaders of the world's seven largest economies will also discuss artificial intelligence, immigration, global trade imbalances, and the war in Ukraine. President Volodymyr Zelensky will attend the summit. Eleanor Beardsley, NPR News, Paris.
8: Iran-backed Hezbollah has welcomed the agreement between Iran and the United States, which calls for a ceasefire between Israel and Lebanon as well. But as NPR's Jana Raff explains, the group is warning displaced residents to wait before trying to return home.
11: Hezbollah said it viewed the agreement as a prelude to the complete withdrawal of Israeli forces and the return of displaced residents to their homes, particularly in border villages. But it also cautioned displaced Lebanese to wait before trying to return home in case Israel continued to launch attacks. Israel's defense minister said Monday that despite the agreement, Israel will not withdraw forces from southern Lebanon. More than 1.2 million people have been displaced by fighting in Lebanon, many of them unable to find shelter. In some parts of southern Lebanon, residents began going back after the ceasefire was announced. Jane Araf, NPR News, Beirut.
8: Parts of Texas are experiencing dangerous flooding after heavy rain drenched the state overnight. Storms are moving across the region, and officials are warning the flood threat could continue for days. The Texas Newsroom's Lucio Vasquez has more.
12: Nonstop heavy rain has flooded roads and stranded vehicles across much of central Texas. Authorities say they've already conducted several water rescues. National Weather Service meteorologist Cody Lindsay says the storm is expected to shift towards southeast Texas later this week.
13: We're going to be looking at repeated rounds of heavy rainfall potentially impacting southeast Texas, including the Houston metro area as we go through the middle of the week with some potential for heavy rainfall and flash flooding.
12: Lindsay says tropical moisture from Mexico is feeding into the storm system, raising the risk of severe weather not only in Texas but across much of the southern U.S. This includes part of Oklahoma, Arkansas, and Louisiana. For NPR News, I'm Lucio Vasquez in Houston.
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14: From the WLRN Newsroom, I'm Helen Acevedo. Governor Ron DeSantis' proposal to cut property taxes could have significant effects on homeowners' exemptions and municipal budgets. Here's Broward County property appraiser Marty Kerr speaking on the South Florida Roundup.
15: When there's an elected official that you're not happy with, you can change that elected official for somebody else by voting somebody else in there.
16: Sure.
15: When you amend the Constitution, it's kind of there forever.
14: If voters approve the ballot measure in November, the homestead exemption on non-school property tax levies would rise threefold next year to $150,000 and $250,000 in 2028. Local governments could see a loss of $13 billion over the next 2 years. And the Broward Sheriff's Office returned to county commissioners last week with a new funding request, one even heftier than the request commissioner shot down less than a year ago. The South Florida Sun Sentinel reports that Broward Sheriff Gregory Tony requested a budget of over $937 million, an increase of over $100 million. Commissioners turned down a budget increase of about $23 million just last year. Tony says the fund increase is for salaries, as he attributes much of the almost 700 employees who have left the BSO in the past 3 years to inadequate pay. Commissioners say they don't know where the money for the increase would come from. The next fiscal year begins in October. This is WLRN News. I'm Helen Acevedo.
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2: Monday on WLRN-TV, tensions rise as Frank and Lou are forced to reunite and work together on a case. Social media influencers Rena and Preston Shrewsbury are racing to reveal their dream home renovation before their divorce goes public. He suspects an affair, she suspects sabotage, and when the handyman gets killed, it's up to Frank and Lou to step in and crack the case. 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

Still to come with All Things Considered, the UK government announces it will ban social media for all children under 16, including bans on Snapchat, YouTube, Instagram and TikTok. More of that story still to come with All Things Considered on WLRN. Cloudy skies as we head into early evening, partly cloudy after midnight, a stray shower or thunderstorm possible. The time now is 4:20.

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0: 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I'm Scott Detrow.
1: And I'm Elsa Chang. 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
3: Live from NPR News in Culver City, California, I'm Dwayne Brown. The U.S. and Iran have signed a preliminary agreement to extend a shaky 60-day ceasefire and reopen the vital Strait of Hormuz shipping channel, but significant challenges remain to ending the war, including whether Israel will continue to hold off on attacking Iran-backed Hezbollah militants in Lebanon. Here's President Trump speaking to reporters.
4: The strait is already partially opened. As you know, they're doing a little hunting for a couple of mines that they've already found. But it's essentially, ships are starting to go out now. On Friday, it'll be completely opened.
3: Hardliners opposed to the deal accused Iran's top negotiators of betraying the country's former supreme leader, who was killed in the U.S.-Israeli airstrikes back in February. But many Iranians who have been critical of their government reacted with a sense of grim relief. An official signing is scheduled to be held in Switzerland on Friday. Iran's national soccer team arrived in the U.S. yesterday for the World Cup, and they play New Zealand tonight here in Los Angeles. Here's NPR's Arzu Rezvani.
5: At a press conference in Los Angeles Sunday, Iranian team coach Amir Ghalanoui was asked whether his team is concerned about protests.
6: We're just focused on playing a good, high-quality match, he told reporters, adding that the team won't pay attention to any issues outside the game. Protesters want to bring attention to what they say is Iran's record of human rights abuse. Many are planning to bring blindfolds, nooses, and American and Israeli flags into the stadium. But FIFA, the organization behind the World Cup, prohibits the display of political signs. Security could remove demonstrators from the stadium, pushing Iran's record and reputation for oppression out of view.
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7: From the WLRN newsroom, I'm Helen Acevedo. It's the summertime, the World Cup is in town, and so are exceptionally high temperatures. The National Weather Service has issued a heat advisory through 6 p.m. today for Miami-Dade and Broward County. Robert Moyeda is a meteorologist with the National Weather Service's Miami Forecast Office.
8: It's going to stay hot most of the week. In fact, temperatures may even increase a little bit over the next several days. So heat's going to be a concern for the entire week here across South Florida. So we want to make sure people stay aware, stay alert of the dangers of heat, and take those protective actions to stay safe.
7: Some of those protective actions include staying hydrated, wearing lightweight and light-colored clothes, and seeking shade whenever possible. Moyeda says we are also expecting scattered thunderstorms, so people should be on the lookout for lightning. This is WLRN News. I'm Helen Acevedo.
9: Good afternoon. 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Thank you for joining us.
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2: For someone who goes looking for ticks, Cattle has a good track record.
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2: Getting ticks off quickly lowers your chances of getting disease. 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They're hoping a Lyme disease vaccine in development from Pfizer and new federal investments in prevention, diagnostics, and treatment will eventually reduce the growing threat of ticks. Ping Huang, NPR News, Cape Cod, Massachusetts.

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1: This is WLRN. Good afternoon. Coming up in just a moment, will there be a taxpayer-funded deal for Brightline? That story just ahead with WLRN News.
2: Feel the energy of sport like never before with Extreme Sports Beyond Human Limits, now at Philip and Patricia Frost Museum of Science. From reaction time challenges to the science behind wingsuit flying and soccer, experience the thrill. 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
3: This is WLRN News. I'm Sherry Lynn Cabrera. For more than 20 years, Miami-Dade County has planned to build a commuter rail line to provide much-needed public transit to traffic-weary residents. The plan is called Coastal Link, and eventually, it would connect government-owned trains from Miami-Dade to Palm Beach County along Florida's East Coast with commuter stops in multiple neighborhoods. Now, the county seems closer than ever to signing a deal to get that project underway, but the whole thing stands on shaky ground. I spoke with WLRN's local government reporter, Joshua Ceballos, to shed some light on the proposed deal. So Josh, how does Miami-Dade plan to get this commuter train up and running?
4: Well, the county has been negotiating with the private train company Brightline since about 2022. The idea is to use the existing tracks that Brightline runs on and build new commuter stops along the corridor that run parallel to Biscayne Boulevard between Miami and Aventura. Here's Brightline CEO Patrick Goddard speaking about this plan at an economic forum late last year.
5: We have been working for several years on a project called the Coastal Link, which is essentially what we're doing is we are providing the excess capacity in our network to Dade, Broward, and Palm Beach County so that they can operate a commuter system. So in that example, Miami-Dade County would have five stations between this station and Aventura. Broward would have 7 to 8 stations on their corridor, and then Palm Beach County would go all the way up to Jupiter with another 7 to 10 stations.
3: So they've been talking about this for 4 years. Are the conversations anywhere near done?
4: Negotiations are still ongoing, but I recently reviewed a draft agreement between Miami-Dade and Brightline from May 31st, and it seems like they're getting pretty close to a deal based on my reading.
3: What did the draft say?
4: I'll start by saying it's all subject to change and will need to be approved by the county commission once it's ready. But the broad strokes were really enlightening. Under the agreement, the county would pay to build 5 commuter stations from downtown Miami to Aventura, and Brightline would manage the construction. Brightline would also be responsible for operating the commuter service once it's up and running. That all amounts to this private company getting a lot of taxpayer dollars. The draft says Brightline gets a $125,000 monthly management fee during construction, plus milestone payments when they hit certain checkpoints. Then, when it's all ready to go, the county will pay Brightline upwards of $30 million per year to operate the commuter trains.
3: Why does Brightline want to operate the county's train service?
4: Brightline has been in a bad financial position for a long time. They've been unable to repay their creditors, and their bonds have received some of the lowest ratings from financial analysts. The company has been counting on these payments from the county for years, and they likely

0: need a big cash infusion to avoid bankruptcy.
1: How much power or leeway over the commuter service does Brightline get in this deal?
0: Well, on top of being the operator for the commuter rail service, Brightline actually gets a lot of leeway if Brightline decides to suspend the commuter service because they feel that the funding from the county commission is inadequate. They can just suspend the service. They have that right under this agreement. And if the county wants to end the agreement entirely out of convenience, then they have to pay Brightline $250 million at least in a termination fee. So Brightline actually gets a lot of caveats in this agreement just so that Miami-Dade County can finally have this Coastal Link commuter service.
1: How likely is it that this deal actually goes through?
0: The biggest complication is that Brightline doesn't actually own the tracks. They're owned by Florida East Coast Railway, or FECR. The two companies are currently in arbitration over this commuter deal because FECR says Brightline didn't include them in the negotiations with the county. The draft agreement actually says that if FECR says the commuter service needs fewer stops or fewer trains, the county needs to go back to the drawing board.
1: That was my conversation with WLRN's Joshua Ceballos about what Miami-Dade's commuter train deal with Brightline might look like. I'm Sherry Lynn Cabrera, and this is WLRN News.

0: It's All Things Considered on WLRN. Still to come, one of the world's top brain research centres is switching from fruit flies to tiny, transparent fish.
1: We all evolved from fish. We're all vertebrates, and our brains share many features of the brains of fish.
0: The goal is to study an animal's entire brain at work. That story coming up in the next hour of All Things Considered, here on WLRN. 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
5: The Iran deal that we made is going to bring a lot of success to the world because the oil was really clogged up there for a while.
6: President Trump says a deal is in place to end the Iran war.
7: A lot of details remain unanswered, though.
6: For Monday, June 15th, it's All Things Considered from NPR News. I'm Scott Detrow.
7: And I'm Elsa Chang. Coming up, the latest on the World Cup and the rolling Knicks party in New York City.
6: Plus fish brains.
7: Specifically, a new scientific study of one particular fish's brain.
8: Having an animal that has a clear head and a clear body altogether makes this extremely useful for neuroscience.
6: And the new book, The Tuxedo Society, is a spy novel with a twist.
9: I also wanted to redefine patriotism in a way by using this group of very much outsiders who are really performing at the very highest level of service.
7: Those stories and more after this newscast.
10: Live from NPR News in Washington, I'm Ryland Barton. Iranian and U.S. officials say they've reached a preliminary agreement to reopen the Strait of Hormuz, setting the stage to end the war. Hardliners in Iran have accused negotiators of betraying the late supreme leader who was killed by U.S.-Israeli airstrikes on the first day of the war. Critics of Iran's government feel betrayed by the U.S., Duri Buscarin reports.
11: In a voice note to NPR, a web developer who asked to remain anonymous for his safety said he has no reaction. He can only give swears and curses. I am really sorry, but I cannot be polite anymore, he said. The American administration clearly doesn't give a penny to Iranian public opinion. After months of airstrikes and the killings of dozens of top officials, Iran's leadership remains strikingly similar and perhaps more hardline than their predecessors. In a press conference, Iran's foreign ministry spokesman, Ismail Baghaei, said the preliminary agreement is a, quote, product of the legendary resilience and resistance of the Iranian people against the aggressions of two villainous actors equipped with all material means. For NPR News, I'm Duri Buscarin in Istanbul.
10: U.S. stocks rose today on hopes that a deal between the U.S. and Iran will soon allow oil to flow through the Strait of Hormuz. NPR's Scott Horsley reports.
12: Stocks are up and crude oil prices are down on news of the diplomatic deal to reopen the strait, which is expected to be finalized later this week. AAA says retail gasoline prices dipped to an average of $4.06 a gallon overnight. That's down about a dime from a week ago, but still about $1.08 more than before the war began.
10: NPR's Scott Horsley reporting. Starter homes in a record number of cities now cost $1 million or more. NPR's Jennifer Ludden reports it's part of a surge in home prices since 2020.
13: New data from the Real Estate estate website Zillow finds 242 cities have million-dollar entry-level homes. That's three times as many as before the pandemic housing boom. Most places are in California, but the fastest growth is in New York and New Jersey. Million-dollar starters have also spread to interior states like Texas, Wyoming, and Illinois. They're defined here as the lowest third of the market in a region. Despite that, Zillow finds that nationwide, the typical starter home is still a lot less, just under $200,000. A housing shortage has priced out many first-time buyers, but Zillow finds the tough market easing a bit, with more inventory and prices growing more slowly. Jennifer Ludden, NPR News, Washington.
10: A U.S. Air Force B-52 Stratofortress crashed shortly after takeoff at Edwards Air Force Base today. The B-52 is a long-range bomber that first entered service in 1955 and has been used in the Iran War. Its current version typically carries a crew of five and can carry as much as 70,000 pounds of bombs and other munitions. Officials say emergency crews immediately responded to the scene and that the situation is ongoing. This is NPR News.
14: From the WLRN newsroom, I'm Helen Acevedo. A longtime member of the Broward County School Board has failed to qualify for re-election. WLRN's Carlton Gillespie has more.
15: Nora Rupert previously told the South Florida Sun-Sentinel she had every intention of running for re-election for District 7 on the Broward School Board. Rupert filed to run, but did not qualify and will not appear on the ballot. Instead, the race will be between Cynthia Dominique and Shelley Soffer. Rupert has served on the Broward School Board since 2010.
14: Rupert is the second school board incumbent who will not run for re-election. Sarah Leonardi in District 4 announced in January that she would not run for re-election. And the 2026 FIFA World Cup has officially arrived to South Florida, with the first match tonight at Hard Rock Stadium. That also means traffic congestion and detours. Throughout the course of the tournament, Northwest 199th Street between Northwest 27th Avenue and 14th Court will close beginning at 5 a.m. on match days. Northwest 27th Avenue between Northwest 199th Street and 203rd Street will be closed 1 hour before the start of each match until post-game traffic clears. And the Florida Turnpike 2X ramp and exit northbound and southbound will only be accessible to vehicles with valid parking passes. This is WLRN News. I'm Helen Acevedo.
2: 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It's All Things Considered on WLRN. Good afternoon.
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0: It's All Things Considered from NPR News. I'm Elsa Chang.
1: And I'm Scott Detrow. President Trump has arrived in France for the G7 Leaders Summit.
0: He's been celebrating the peace deal with Iran.
2: And it's a very important one because first it will fix the nuclear issue. 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
3: Live from NPR News in Culver City, California, I'm Dwayne Brown. Iran and the U.S. have agreed to a preliminary deal to reopen the vital Strait of Hormuz shipping channel after extending a shaky 60-day ceasefire while negotiations continue. But significant challenges remain even if the strait is fully reopened later this week to commercial traffic. Oil analysts say it could take months for the global energy crisis to ease. Wendy Sherman was a lead negotiator in the 2015 Iran nuclear deal that Trump pulled the U.S. out of. She says getting Israel to respect the terms of the deal could be another challenge.
4: Prime Minister Netanyahu does not feel he is bound by this, that he will do whatever he believes he needs to do to secure Israel. And so this is a very tough place for Israel's security, very tough for the prime minister, and very tough for the U.S.-Israel relationship.
3: A ceremony to sign off on the deal is scheduled for Friday in Switzerland. Meanwhile, Gaza's health ministry says more than 73,000 Palestinians have been killed by Israeli airstrikes in the war, NPR's Anis Baba reports.
5: Baha Abulajin says he was walking with his son Ryan on a main road in central Gaza Sunday afternoon when Israeli soldiers opened fire at them. Abulajin says he was shot below the knee and his five-year-old son Ryan was shot directly in the head. He says four Israeli soldiers then dragged him into a car. He says despite his pleas, they did not help his dying son. Israel's military told NPR in a statement that soldiers had identified several Gazans approaching them and initiated, quote, apprehension procedures, and then opened warning fire on them. The military said it regrets harm to civilians. Anas Baba, NPR News, Gaza.
3: Stocks finished higher on Wall Street today. 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
6: From the WLRN newsroom, I'm Helen Acevedo. The Broward State Attorney's Office has cleared the criminal records of dozens of people who were arrested decades ago when law enforcement posed as drug dealers to sell them crack cocaine. The arrest occurred in the late 1980s and early 1990s. In 1989, the Broward Sheriff's Office discovered about 2 pounds of powder cocaine in a Greyhound bus station locker. Instead of destroying it, BSO employees began to cook up crack cocaine to entrap offenders. 42 people total had their records cleared last week. The Florida Supreme Court discontinued the practice in 1993. Officials expect hundreds more cases to be cleared as an archive review continues. And in case you missed it, 3 Miami-Dade school board members were re-elected with no votes being cast. The qualifying deadline for the races was noon Friday, and since only one candidate was qualified, they won re-election by default. For more on that story, visit our website at WLRN.org. This is WLRN News.
7: And this is WLRN. 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
1: Hello, this is 91.3 WLRN. I'm Andy Wagner. Coming up, South Florida property appraisers weigh in on a proposed tax cut. 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
3: From the WLRN newsroom, I'm Helen Acevedo. A proposed amendment to Florida's constitution could deliver significant property tax relief for homeowners. But local officials warn the measure could reduce revenue for counties and cities, raising questions about how essential public services would be funded in the future. On the South Florida Roundup, WLRN's Tim Padgett spoke with the property appraisers of Miami-Dade, Broward, and Palm Beach counties about what the proposal could mean for local governments and for South Florida taxpayers.
4: Tomas Ragalalo of Miami-Dade County, just briefly, I'd like to hear your response to the governor's assertion that the model that local governments in this state have relied on for three-fourths of their revenue is in fact an unfair recurring tax.
5: I think he's half right, but I do think that what we hear from the people is that they are very upset, very angry that they cannot have a house if they not keep paying rent to the government. Mm-hmm. And that's the narrative that the governor and some people are creating. I believe that is true in terms of many people that have their home, that live on a check from their retirement from Social Security, and I've seen it every single day.
4: Marty Kerr in Broward County, what's been your response to the criticism we're seeing, including a lawsuit filed by a group that's emerged here in South Florida called Save Our Voters from Misleading Ballot Language? But other groups like Tax Foundation, for example, are pointing to estimates that we could see sales taxes have to double in this state to more than 15% in order to make up the impact of this measure. Are these valid points and complaints they're making?
6: I've actually had a lot of conversations, just like I'm sure Dorothy has and Tomas has, with many residents on this issue. They're bringing it up to me. They're talking to me about it. And what I think is very, very interesting, Tim, is it's not a political partisan issue. It really isn't. Mm-hmm. As you know, generally, when you have different issues, the Democrats, we go in our little corner, the Republicans go in their little corner. Not in this one. I've had Democrats and Republicans come to me that were supportive of it and who are against it. And I also think the closer you get to November, more information will come out. But now it's on the ballot. And what I think is exceptionally important is the power now is in the hands of the people. And the people, everybody that's going to go vote on this, if you go and vote in Florida, you really need to do your homework because this is a very, very consequential vote. That's the best way I can explain what at least what the people are saying out there. Mm-hmm. It's going to be, I think, probably one of the most consequential votes anybody's ever going to make. Because I said at the beginning, when you're not happy with somebody in public office, you can elect somebody else to that office. But when you change the Constitution, it's there forever.
4: This is more permanent, right? Dorothy Jackson, Palm Beach County, how do you view the criticism of the property tax measure from the standpoint of how it could unfairly and perhaps inordinately shift the local revenue burden in this state?
7: Well, if I could, Tim, I just wanted to speak to the lawsuit filing because the public should be aware that I don't want to call it standard practice, but oftentimes when a ballot measure is proposed, especially one that moved as quickly as this one did, there is some question that needs to be decided by the courts as to whether the language explains it enough.
4: That was one of the Wall Street Journal's editorial arguments, is that the governor and the legislature should have let other entities sort of help sift through the details

0: of this before rushing it onto the ballot. Do you agree with that?
1: Well, I do think that normally we see when exemptions have been raised in past years, when the caps were brought into play, which was all done through the Constitution, through amendments, we did see a lot more discussion, robust discussion at the legislature over the course of their normal weeks of session, rather than the 2 days that happened here. So, yeah, I think it's particularly difficult because the cities and the counties haven't really had the time to find out exactly what the consequences will be.
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4: Missouri lawmakers are debating whether the state should reinvest in nuclear energy. The question is, who's going to pay for new plants? 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
2: Good evening. This is WLRN. I'm Andy Wagner. Coming up in just a moment, Florida is suing the social media platform TikTok. 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
3: It's very possible that the Iranians think this is all they need to get through 2.5 more years of the Trump administration, and that they'll worry about the next steps, which will be lengthy and difficult to execute, when they see who's the next president.
4: I'm Rachel Abrams. That's coming up on The Daily from The New York Times.
5: Chapman Partnership is the largest emergency housing provider in Miami-Dade County. 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
6: From the WLRN newsroom, I'm Helen Acevedo. Florida Attorney General James Uthmeyer has announced the state is suing the social media platform TikTok. WLRN's Carlton Gillespie has more from the Fort Lauderdale press conference.
7: The decal on front of Uthmeyer's podium read, "Time's up, TikTok," as he laid out the details of the suit against the social media giant.
8: Just some basic searches will reveal pornography on the sites, sexual content. We have evidence of young people looking for ways to engage in self-harm, suffering from mental disorders due to the addictions to these platforms, and in the worst of cases, hurting themselves.
7: The complaint centers around Florida's social media ban passed in 2024, which restricts use for children under 13. In addition to implementing age verification measures, it also requires parental approval for children 14 and 15. Uthmeyer says TikTok and other social media companies have been skirting that law.
8: Time is up for TikTok and everybody else that falls under this law. We will be enforcing it. We will be holding them accountable for damages and injunctive relief to change their programming and stop hurting our kids.
7: Uthmeyer said his office is investigating other social media sites for similar potential lawsuits. I'm Carlton Gillespie in Fort Lauderdale.
6: The property appraisers for Palm Beach and Miami-Dade counties recently joined the South Florida Roundup to break down Governor Ron DeSantis' tax proposal. Here's Palm Beach property appraiser Dorothy Jacks.
9: So if you think about it, in many of these bedroom communities, residents will pay nothing to their local municipality, the municipality that they love. They will pay their school tax. I just want to bring it up is that taxing authorities are going to have little choice but to raise their tax rate.
6: Miami-Dade property appraiser Tomas Regalado says the proposal undermines home rule.
10: Because we know that now the only tax that can be increased by a local government, meaning the county, a regional government, is the gas tax. By state mandate, they cannot create another tax. They cannot create an increase in sales tax.
6: If voters approve the ballot measure in November, the homestead exemption on non-school property tax levies would rise threefold next year to $150,000. Local governments could see a loss of $13 billion over the next 2 years. And the 2026 FIFA World Cup has officially arrived to South Florida, with the first match tonight at Hard Rock Stadium. That also means traffic congestion and detours. Throughout the course of the tournament, Northwest 199th Street between Northwest 27th Avenue and 14th Court will close beginning at 5 a.m. on match days. Northwest 27th Avenue between Northwest 199th Street and 203rd Street will be closed 1 hour before the start of each match until postgame traffic clears. The Florida Turnpike 2X ramp and exit northbound and southbound will only be accessible to vehicles with valid parking passes. Rideshare drop-offs and pickups will not be permitted at the stadium. WLRN is going beyond the score lines. Find our special World Cup coverage at WLRN.org/World Cup 26. This is WLRN News. I'm Helen Acevedo.
2: Thanks, Helen. This is WLRN. We have The Daily coming up in just a moment. 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
14: From The New York Times, I'm Rachel Abrams, and this is The Daily. After days of promising that a ceasefire was near, President Trump late Sunday announced that he had reached a deal with Iran. Today, David Sanger, who spoke to the president, explains what is and is not included in the agreement and how much closer it gets both sides to ending the war for good. It's Monday, June 15th. David Sanger, thank you so much for joining us.
15: Rachel, great to be with you.
14: It is 8 p.m. in New York. It's after 1 a.m. in London where you are right now. So thank you for making the time. Tell us what you know about this very late-breaking deal with Iran.
15: Well, Rachel, as you know, this deal has been brewing for a long time, and it's been subject to a lot of up and down negotiations between Iran and the United States, even as the war went from active combat to a ceasefire to that flare-up that we saw just in the past week when the U.S. resumed bombing of Iran for several days. And we thought for a while that that might kill any hope of having what they've just agreed to on Sunday night, which is a preliminary memorandum of understanding. That's really all they've done here, an agreement to reopen the strait, to end the blockade of Iran, and to begin a serious conversation about the nuclear program. And in the end, the United States and the Iranians all determined it was in their interest to do that, to end the fighting and get back to the talking.
14: And David, you actually spoke with the president. Tell us about that conversation.
15: I did, Rachel. It was a little bit of an unexpected call. I'm here in London, as you said, and around 4:30 in Washington, about 9:30 here, the president called to talk about the deal that he'd put together and to celebrate it, to argue that it was much better than what President Obama had negotiated in 2015, a negotiation that I followed closely at the time.
14: And a deal that the president ripped up in his first term, we should remind listeners.
15: Ripped up in his first term, criticized harshly, and has criticized again, even on Sunday, because he's very sensitive about the argument that some Democrats have made and many nuclear experts have made, that he hasn't gotten as much yet from the Iranians as President Obama did. And of course, President Obama did not resort to war. So the call was mostly to make the argument that he'd gotten something big here, something that had remade the Middle East, and something that will make the entire region and Israel safe from an Iranian bomb in the future.
4: I should note, David, that one of the reasons this call, at least the surprising to me a little bit, was that it was not that long ago that you were on Air Force One and the president said that your reporting on the war was treasonous.
15: Well, Rachel, what can I tell you? It's a hazard of White House reporting. He reacted badly to a series of news analyses that made the point that he had not yet accomplished his political objectives, you know, including ending the Iranian nuclear program. And he still hasn't. Mm-hmm. But I think he wanted to try to make the case, because I think he cares about what the Times reports, that he was on the road to something that he believes will be better than the Obama deal. It'll be a while before we know whether that's the case.
4: I think another takeaway from the fact that he called you, despite how angry he was with you quite recently, is that this deal really matters to him. We have talked on the show about how much the president has been looking for an off-ramp to this war. And I just sort of wonder, given all of that, if you could tell us a little bit about what his mood was like. Did he seem, I don't know, victorious at all?
15: He sounded celebratory. And he clearly thinks that he has found his off-ramp. Now, let's remember, Rachel, that when he went into this war, the Strait of Hormuz was open. Mm-hmm. And it was running toll-free. One of the things he wanted to tell me was that he believes under this agreement, Iran will never impose tolls again. Now, of course, the agreement itself, we believe, we haven't seen the text of it, only refers to suspending tolls for the next 60 days. He also told me that he was convinced that Iran would comply and reach the next stage agreement on the nuclear accord and talked about specific provisions. But we have to remember, he hasn't negotiated any of those positions yet mm-hmm. with the Iranians. And he said that if Iran didn't complete that deal, he would either resume military action or begin to have the United States patrol the Gulf in return for 20% of all the revenues, presumably mostly oil revenues, that are received in the region. Well, that's a very different use of American power in the Middle East. It's also very Trumpian, right? So he was trying to make the case that the United States was not only recovering, not only had the blockade worked and the bombing worked, but that he was on the way to remaking the region.
4: Right. To your point, the threat of demanding 20% of a country or a region's revenue seems like a very difficult thing to calculate, let alone enforce. But just to summarize, the points that he did say to you seem to be things that we've heard for a while. He is reopening the Strait of Hormuz. There will be no tolls. There will be a 60-day ceasefire, this lifting of the blockade on Iranian ports. Have we heard from the Iranians in all of this? Like, what is the status of actually signing on the dotted line for all of the parties involved?
15: As of the moment when we're speaking, neither party has talked about actually signing this agreement, although we're told that there will be, if there hasn't already, been an electronic signing, think a DocuSign for an international agreement, and then on Friday in Switzerland, a more formal signing that presumably will include Vice President J.D. Vance. And that would probably be the beginning of the negotiations for the next phase. Mm-hmm. But what was unusual about the president's call is that as he described and walked me through the nuclear agreements that he believed they were going to reach, many of which we've already written about in the past few days, he was basically describing agreements that he wanted to make sound as if they had already been reached. But when pressed, acknowledged that this is all subject to this later and, in my view, much more important document, which would be much more like what the Obama administration negotiated 11 years ago, specifics about whether or not Iran can enrich uranium, whether it has to give up its stockpile of nuclear fuel and so forth.
4: Okay, David, so a lot of unknowns as you're explaining to us. Was there anything else that struck you about the call or the deal or anything else?
15: Well, one of the things that I thought was surprising about the conversation was that the president went out of his way to praise two authoritarian leaders who we didn't think have...
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0: This is The Daily. I'm Rachel Abrams. Back to my conversation with David Sanger about the ceasefire deal with Iran and how much closer it gets to ending the war for good. David, we have talked a lot on the show about how even though the United States and Israel started this war together, their interests have pretty quickly diverged. We've seen that play out in the negotiations in recent days. We've seen that play out during the course of the war. Can you tell us a little bit more specifically about how Prime Minister Netanyahu has been a stumbling block to this deal that we saw announced on Sunday?
1: Well, Rachel, when the history of this war is written, the dynamic between the United States and Israel is going to be one of the most fascinating chapters. You'll remember that it was Prime Minister Netanyahu who made the case that if the U.S. and Israel attacked Iran together, the country was so fragile that the government would probably collapse in about 3 days and that it would be taken over by forces that Israel and the United States would be able to control. Mm. And it was at that time that the president said to some of my Times colleagues in other conversations, this is going to be like Venezuela. And the only peace deal that he would be interested in, he said toward the beginning of the war, was an unconditional surrender by Iran. But as the war got more and more complicated, and as the president needed a way out of a conflict in which there was going to be no quick victory and certainly no unconditional surrender, he and Netanyahu began to separate. And they separated in large part over Netanyahu's insistence that he continue the attacks on Hezbollah in Lebanon, because the Iranians began to make the case that the only ceasefire that they would sign would be a whole

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3: Hi, it's Tom Hudson. 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